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1: Cultivated meat, which is sometimes called lab-grown meat, takes a small sample of cells from a living animal, places them in a nutrient-rich environment, and then helps them develop into the kinds of meat we're used to seeing at the store.
2: So you're saying it's genuine animal tissue. It's just grown in a lab instead of a pasture, or like out in water for fish.
1: A lab now, or maybe even a brewery, and eventually maybe a factory. It has the same protein and fat and mostly texture as the quote-unquote real thing. And I got to find out what some of it tastes like. My friend Rebecca and I went to the Kingfisher Bar and Grill in Tucson, owned by Chef Jackie Cooter. She took a moment to tell us what was on this plate of cultivated salmon from a company called Wild Type.
3: So we've prepared it as a vegan option, because I do have some vegan guests who are willing to eat it. So we've got it in a roulade, and it's going to be stuffed with vegan cream cheese, agave syrup, chive, whole grain mustard. And that's going to be set on top of a little frisée salad with green apples and a honey mustard, agave mustard vinaigrette, and some crostinis.
4: Okay, I'm excited to try it, but before we do, I want to know, what inspired you to put this? This is a restaurant known for its high-quality seafood, which in a place like Tucson, which is pretty landlocked, can be a rarity. Why did you decide to add this?
3: One, I'm a big nerd. And two, I've been following kind of the sustainable seafood movement ever since we took over. You know, I've just been looking at different ways to reduce our carbon footprint, kind of make the restaurant more sustainable. So we look at more locally sourced like produce options and things. And I've been following Wild Type for, gosh, probably 7 or 8 years just personally. And so it coincided that in, you know, about 3 years ago when we were really taking over and kind of making the restaurant our own, they got FDA and USDA approval to sell. So I just reached out to them and I was like, hey, you know, I know we're not super fancy, but we focus primarily on seafood and I'd love to introduce a more sustainable option. So I think it's wonderful just to have the option for guests who are a little more environmentally conscious or even just willing to like explore and try new culinary things, kind of both ends of the spectrum.
4: And do you have a sense of how it's performing on the menu?
3: Yeah, it sells just about as well as our other appetizers. It is a little bit more pricey probably than the other appetizers just because of the cost of goods. But we get really good response on it. People seem to enjoy it.
4: You said that you're a nerd, so I'm using your word. What makes you intrigued as a chef and as a restaurant owner to introduce ingredients like this?
3: I think it's important to make people a little bit uncomfortable all the time as a chef. So I feel like food is an art, right? It's the only art form that we experience with all five senses. Art is supposed to make people uncomfortable, I think. It's a part of growing. It's a part of learning about each other. It's part of exploring kind of our humanity and bounds of creativity. So, you know, I wanted to introduce it not only just for like reasons of overfishing, sustainability, fish is getting incredibly more expensive and harder to find, but also just to broaden people's ideas of what's acceptable. You know, I've had folks who in never in a million years, just based on their political and socioeconomic backgrounds, who would like, I've gotten to try this, who are like, this is amazing. This is great. I'll order it again. So it's really gratifying for me to see that and to, you know that like, okay, I opened someone's world up just a little bit, which is very cool.
4: It's still a very nascent industry, but do you hope or have plans to add more items?
3: Absolutely. So I know there's a place out in Europe doing ahi tuna. So I've been reaching out to them. It's not quite settled how we might get that across borders at this point, but I'm keeping an eye on the industry and definitely like interested in exploring options. I don't think at this point it's meant to replace anything on the menu, just sort of expand options for us.
4: Thank you so much. Okay, let's try. Okay, so we're taking a crostini, and then a little piece of apple, and some salad.
5: Frisée.
4: Okay, and then a little roulade here. It looks pretty much like regular smoked salmon. It's very nice kind of pinky orange.
5: Yeah, I think it looks beautiful, fresh.
4: Okay, let's give it a shot.
6: Really
4: delicious.
6: Good?
4: Yeah. The honey mustard.
5: There's a lot of flavors though.

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5: Back to our conversation in a moment, but first a word about what's coming up on Wednesday. President Trump arrives in France today for the start of the annual G7 summit with many of the U.S.'s peers. It's the first time the leaders of the Group of Seven nations are meeting since the start of the Iran war. Earlier today, the leaders praised the new deal to extend the ceasefire in Iran as a, quote, diplomatic breakthrough. But will the deal last through the summit? Many of the country's leaders have criticized President Trump's decision to go to war, but want to help open the Strait of Hormuz. Russia's full-scale invasion of Ukraine will come up, too. What issues should leaders cover at the G7? We'd love to hear from you. What dynamics are you watching for this week between the leaders of the U.S., U.K., France, Italy, Germany, Canada, and Japan? Leave us a message at 855-236-1A1A. We'll also preview next month's NATO summit in Turkey and the state of that defense alliance. What do you want to come out of the meetings with the U.S.'s closest political and economic allies? Again, the number is 855-236-1212. You can also talk to us using our app, 1A Vox Pop, and we'll share what you know on Wednesday. Now back to talking about how drone warfare is affecting the war in Ukraine. Joining us now is Mark Santora. He's an international news editor for the New York Times based in Warsaw, Poland. Mark, welcome to 1A.
6: Thank you for having me.
5: So you've been reporting on Russia's full-scale invasion of Ukraine since it started in February 2022. When you travel to the front lines, what's the mood like there these days?
6: Well, I think, you know, this last trip I took, it was remarkably more optimistic than any time in recent memory. For the first time in more than 3 years, Ukraine has largely stabilized much of the front, as even has momentum along parts of the front. So there was optimism, but obviously.

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1: I'm Indira Lakshmanan. Anthropic's latest artificial intelligence models are so powerful that the U.S. government has banned their export.
2: 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And as a society, what rules, what foundation are we putting in place to guide its development?
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4: 2026 was finally going to be the year that Virginia legalized weed. What happened? I'm Rich Marr, host of the VPM podcast, RVA's Got Issues. After years of negotiations, state lawmakers passed a bill to create a retail market for marijuana. Then the governor got out her veto pen. Why did it happen, and what does it mean? That's next on

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1: Themselves can do no wrong, and everything the leader says is true, and that therefore any country taken, any decision taken by the country following that leader is necessarily a correct one. And that's the kind of thing that Orwell warned us about nearly 100 years ago, but I see no evidence of going away.
2: You also write about this phenomenon by which leaders, corporate leaders, religious leaders, political leaders, maybe all in on following the rules and displaying how well they follow the rules until such time as they achieve so much power that nobody can possibly dictate the rules to them.
1: Yes. And I think that's probably the single biggest threat any society faces. And I like to compare it to how a cancer cell operates in a human body or anybody, where you have a certain cell that evolves and it appears normal so that the immune system doesn't attack it. But any opportunity it has, it recruits cells to work for it. It grows, it feeds off of nutrients that the body requires for its survival. And it reproduces nonstop until eventually it kills the body entirely. And I think the most extreme kinds of, you know, psychopaths or maneuverers within society, they kind of work in a similar way. They appear like anybody else, probably somebody else ambitious, but any opportunity they have, they will take it to grow their power and grow their power at any expense.
2: Well, you bring up in the Eon article this, you know, a discovery that has been made that many people who achieve like C-suite jobs have some tendencies that might put them in line with the definition of psychopathy or sociopathy. Those definitions I know are a little bit in flux right now, but give us some insight on why this might be the case. It is not necessarily that people with these tendencies are just like seeking out top corporate jobs. Is it they is their behavior changed along the way somehow?
1: I think it's going to depend on a case by case basis. And I think the figure is something like 1/5 of people at that level are likely to display those kinds of features versus something more like 1% at the population level. So far greater than you would expect given the representation in the population at large. And as you say, those qualities, you know, there's lots of different ways of defining them, lots of different kinds of features that people point to. But the thing that does make sense to me, and going back to your point about following rules until there's an opportunity to no longer do so, if you are someone who can appear to be a cooperative person within any kind of network, whether it's religious or corporate or political, any kind of institution, and you can appear to be loyal, appear to be working for the betterment of others within it and the company at large, and yet once you reach the level of power where no one can inflict any kind of punishment towards you in that given system, and you suddenly display all the selfishness that you want to, that person is the most likely to succeed in a network like that. And this goes back to the Machiavellian intelligence hypothesis, maneuvering effectively, convincing who you need to convince and appearing persuasive, legitimate, and so on. That's a kind of superpower, and it's really scary.
2: In terms of competition that would specifically and deliberately disadvantage the other competing party, like not a game, but something like a bank robbery, are we more likely to accept lying, cheating, stealing done on our behalf if someone else actually does it? Like, for example, I would never rob a bank. I like to think that if you robbed a bank and said, here you go, Chris, here's $10,000, I wouldn't take it. But there might be 1% of me that thought, well, I didn't rob that bank and here's $10,000 and what else is going to happen to it?
1: Yeah. And there's a lot of studies suggesting that that's very much the case. And you have some people suggesting that people like to turn a blind eye to how things happen entirely. I mean, how many people in the world, I mean, this is quite a dark example, but how many people in the world do drugs like cocaine in places like the US and just don't think about the

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1: Independent controller of the Treasury. Hamilton seems to have shifted his view on this question, but of course there wasn't a modern administrative state. And one of the central achievements of the progressive era was to create these independent agencies. Justice Louis Brandeis, who was the brain, who conceived of many of these agencies, insisted that the point of the Constitution wasn't efficiency, but liberty. And it was important to make agencies independent of the president to prevent the accumulation of executive power. The idea is that if these are struck down, now that the presidency has swelled under a theory called the unitary executive theory, and Congress is now supine and not imposing limits on the president, it would really make the president far more powerful than the framers intended. The court is expected to carve out an exception for the Federal Reserve, where Lisa Cook has been fired. Her firing is put on hold, and it may attempt to distinguish the Fed from other agencies, mostly on the grounds that it would be really bad for the economy if the president could undermine the independence of the Fed. There may be no more principled distinction than that. But it's what for many justices, the future of the administrative state is what's at issue. They viewed these agencies as unconstitutional for a long time. And if they succeed, it'll really transform the shape of the federal government.
2: Leo, we heard Jeff talking about originalism. For those of us who are not Supreme Court watchers, what do we need to know about this? I think this is a phrase people throw around a lot. What should we be, and how should it, how does it apply to this specific term?
3: So originalism refers to a method of interpreting the Constitution, and it generally maintains that the Constitution means what it meant when it was originally adopted or ratified, be it in the 1700s or 1800s, when we're talking about different amendments, some of which were also adopted during the 1900s. And I think an important thing to understand about originalism is that it has many different variations and therefore is often quite manipulable. Sometimes originalists want to know, well, what did the people who drafted or ratified the amendment intend for it to mean? Did they intend for this amendment to prohibit segregated schools? Rather, other times, originalists are interested in more of the general meaning of the amendment. That is, not what the people specifically thought the amendment might permit or prohibit, but what they understood the terms to mean. And those terms should then be applied to different factual circumstances, and we might come to a different understanding about how those general terms are applied to particular factual circumstances. And toggling back and forth between those two registers is just one way that originalism supplies the justices, judges, and decision makers with a considerable amount of discretion.
2: Let's dig into one more undecided issue. This is about transgender athlete bans. The court is hearing two cases, one affecting colleges and universities and the other high school athletics. Currently, about 27 states ban transgender students from sports consistent with their gender identity. Leah, what do we need to know about these cases?
3: I think these cases are very significant because of how significant sports are to individuals' experience, their mental health, their emotional health, their physical health. I think based on the oral argument, it is clear that the court is going to say the lower courts were wrong to conclude that federal laws prohibiting sex discrimination prohibited states and schools from prohibiting transgender athletes from participating in sports teams that correspond with their gender identity. I think the only lingering question is whether the court will also answer the constitutional question about whether it violates the 14th Amendment and denies the transgender athletes equal protection of the laws to effectively prohibit them from participating in sports.
2: Jeff, where do you see the court coming down here?
1: I agree with Leah. The court does seem inclined to uphold these laws. In particular, it's likely to accept the argument that although this is a sex-based classification, sex is what matters in sports, as the Idaho Solicitor General said. It correlates strongly with a lot of athletic advantages, and therefore denying special treatment isn't classifying on the basis of transgender status, especially because transgender women are allowed to join men's sports teams, but not the other way around. Instead, the argument is it's applying to a tiny subset of males who identify

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0: It may not feel like it, but right now in large parts of the U.S., it's a renter's market. The cost of rent is not going up as quickly as other expenses like gas or electricity. The reason? Supply and demand.
1: There's a lot of apartment buildings hitting the market all at once, and property managers are trying to fill it.
0: I'm Elsa Chang. We'll check in on the country's apartments on All Things Considered from NPR News.
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6: It's Here and Now. On this 250th anniversary of the country, the administration's public celebration will not be a surprise. A White House that is requiring Smithsonian museums to remove, quote, divisive narratives will undoubtedly tout historical accomplishments with pomp. This is not new. Our next guest argues the nation's anniversaries have consistently sought to reinforce a mythology and obscure dark truths about race in this country. Eddie Glaud is a historian and professor of African American Studies at Princeton. His new book is America USA, How Race Shadows the Nation's Anniversaries. And he's in studio in Boston. Eddie Glaud, welcome back to Here and Now.
7: Oh, it's such a pleasure to see you and talk with you.
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7: It's Here and Now. The U.S. used to be the world's research and development engine. Now, China is taking a dominant role in R&D, at least measured by financial investments, whereas American universities have faced a disruptive year. NPR's Alyssa Nadworny takes a closer look.
8: I'm going to tell you about this dynamic through two researchers, one in Boston and one in Shanghai, hoping for the same breakthrough, a gene therapy for deaf teens.
9: I mean, I've been working on the inner ear for close to 50 years now.
8: David Corey is

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5: This is Fresh Air. The Spider-Man character was introduced in a Marvel Comics book in 1962. Since then, he's been the center of several live-action superhero movies over the decades, some well-received animated features, and has been reimagined in stories set in different times, even in different universes. One comic book series that began in 2008, Spider-Man Noir, imagined the hero as a gumshoe of the 1930s, but with superpowers. Now Prime Video has brought that concept to television as Spider-Noir, starring Nicolas Cage. Our TV critic David Bianculli says everything about the series is unexpectedly enjoyable.
6: In this universe, I'm pretty much tired of superhero films and TV series and random multiverses, and don't approach any new one with much enthusiasm. When I heard about Spider-Noir and that Nicolas Cage was starring, I couldn't imagine why he'd choose a superhero story for his first TV starring role. Then I watched the 8-episode first season and realized it probably represents one of the best and boldest Nicolas Cage performances of his entire risk-taking career. From the very start, Spider-Noir takes the noir part seriously. It's set in the Depression-era New York of the 1930s, and Cage plays a super-powered masked character known as the Spider. When we meet him, he's loved and lost a woman, a story he recounts in the rain over her grave. He's gone on a multi-year bender, and now has an office as a private eye. His name is Ben Reilly.
7: We were going to be married in the spring. I even bought a ring to make it official. A ring I never had the chance to give her. Ruby once told me that with great power comes great responsibility. Well, she was the greatest responsibility I ever had. And I failed her. The Spider failed her. After that, I didn't want the power or the responsibility. So I went back to being just an ordinary man. That was 5 years ago.
6: If that opening narration sounds as though Cage is channeling a bit of Bogey, well, he is. But the imaginative conceit of Spider-Noir is that the bite that gave the spider superpowers also made him more spidery than human. Ben Reilly, in order to blend in and do his job, really does have to act like a human and like a private eye. So he goes to the movies and watches the latest Humphrey Bogart and James Cagney films and imitates them a bit. But there also are scenes where Ben Reilly the gumshoe, like James Garner's Jim Rockford in The Rockford Files, hands out fake business cards and adopts different accents and dialects. Cage has enormous fun with all of this, but also establishes that his character sometimes is primarily a spider and physicalizes that in a way that's just a riot. If you saw him in Vampire's Kiss, you're familiar with his brand of unbridled acting. And he's not acting alone. Lamorne Morris, who won a well-deserved Emmy as the deputy on season 5 of FX's Fargo, plays a reporter who works with the spider and keeps his secret. It's a rich role, and Morris delivers, and so do the show's other co-stars. The always commanding Brendan Gleeson plays the ruthless power broker Silvermane, who tracks down super-powered mutants to persuade them to join his gang. As always with this genre, the villains have a lot of the fun. Gleeson, as Silvermane, veers easily between playful and menacing, as when he captures a mutant played by Andrew Lewis Caldwell and introduces himself. Caldwell, for his part, is great fun, too.
8: We assume you know who I am.
9: The man with the mane of silver, born from nothing.

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1: Massive IPOs planned for this summer are likely to send a tsunami of cash through the tech capital of San Francisco, pushing up home prices with it.
2: We are in unprecedented times because of the access to liquidity, the access to wealth.
1: I'm Kristen Schwab. A look at the real estate market from the front lines of the AI boom next time on Marketplace.
0: It may not feel like it, but right now in large parts of the U.S., it's a renter's market. The cost of rent is not going up as quickly as other expenses like gas or electricity. The reason? Supply and demand.
3: There's a lot of apartment buildings hitting the market all at once, and property managers are trying to fill it.
0: I'm Elsa Chang. We'll check in on the country's apartments on All Things Considered from NPR News.
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